0: won the International Booker Prize. I think you featured it on the Arts Hour.
1: We did.
0: And it's a brilliant story about almost a proto-Anthony Bourdain-type travel writer from Japan, who's a woman, who goes on this kind of almost diplomatic trip to Taiwan to sample the country because it's now a Japanese colony. And she ends up falling in love with her female translator and interpreter. And it's a beautiful love story wrapped in a kind of ode to Taiwanese food. I mean, it left me feeling so hungry because some of the descriptions of food in that novel are so brilliantly vivid and realized. And it's also a great introduction to Taiwan as a country and its complicated history.
1: Thank you, Zing. First then, before Taylor Swift, there was Shania Twain, one of the most successful country music pop crossover artists ever. That don't impress me much. Come On Over, released in 1997, remains the biggest selling album by a female solo artist of all time. No other country album has sold more copies. She's back, age 60, having faced some struggles in recent years with a new album, Little Miss Twain. After contracting Lyme disease from a tick bite in 2003, Shania Twain literally lost her singing voice and had to undergo surgery. Her upbringing, too, was full of hurdles. Her parents were in a toxic and often violent relationship, and one day Shania became sole guardian of her siblings when both her mother and father were killed in a car accident. She told the BBC's Lauren Laverne about the moment she heard what had happened.
2: I collapsed hearing that news over the phone. My sister called me and I could hear my little brother howling in the background. We were all just wailing together. The kids could not be separated after that accident. They needed to stay together.
3: And so then at 22, you become responsible for them, for the whole family, also for dealing with the personal and business affairs of your parents and their, you know, their working life. How did you get through the time that followed? It must have been so difficult.
2: I leave Toronto, of course. I'm back in the family, the last family home that we had, and that the kids were still living in when my parents died, and moved back in. I have to do a lot of things I know nothing about, like take out a second mortgage for the house to sustain what's going to happen next until the business equipment can be sold from the tree planting, and I'm selling vehicles off, and I'm in lawyer's office regularly dealing with the insurance because the passengers in the vehicle were suing and the truck driver was suing and everybody was, there was so many complexities to the accident itself. I had to understand the accident reports, things nobody would ever want to have to ever, you know, have to go through step by step. Just terrible. And I wasn't allowed to grieve because I'm thrown into this state of guardianship.
3: You had to give up on music, really. You were just overwhelmed by dealing with what had happened and looking after your family. But then your mother's friend, the woman who would become your first manager, Mary Bailey, found you a job. It was at the Deerhurst Golf Resort in Ontario. What did it involve?
2: I was singing in a cast of four other singers. The band had a horn section. I was very thrilled with that because I played the trumpet in high school. So I'm in this variety show at this golf resort, 6 hours from our hometown of Timmins. So we're quite far south now. And I had to move the kids to Huntsville, to this town, because I had an income that was steady and I could still sing. I couldn't travel around and leave the family. So I was very lucky to have this, as far as I'm concerned, at least in a permanent, steady job, and us kids can stay together.
3: But at one point, Mary arranged for someone to come from Nashville to watch you perform. Tell me about that. How did it go?
2: So for the 3 years that I'm singing at the resort, I continue to write music, of course. Songwriting is at my core. That's my joy. And, you know, the stage paid the bills, and the songwriting was my love and the dream. I kept sharing my demo tapes with Mary. You know, she became like a second mother, honestly. and she would give me feedback. She sends the demo to somebody she knows in Nashville from her early days. He's a Nashville music lawyer, and he's blown away to the point where he comes all the way to the resort to see me sing live. And when I sang the song Wind Beneath My Wings, he just couldn't believe it. And now at this point, I've been at the resort for a while. I can sing in stilettos. I can wear a sequin gown. I can present more like a world-class performer.
3: So you've learned the skills of the trade, really.
2: I learned so much at this resort. I thought I would be there forever, paying bills, which I was grateful to be able to do. I knew eventually the kids would go away, and it would be too late for me to have a career. And I was only 30 when I had my first top 10 song. So the stall was there in my efforts to become a recording artist. But the heavens opened because I was finally discovered.
3: Finally.
2: Like a proper discovery. It was a proper bigwig, comes from Nashville, Tennessee.
3: And offers you a big fat record contract. It's the dream. The dream.
2: And I go to Nashville, Tennessee, and I sit around that big round conference table, and they say, Little Miss Twain, please sign your name.
1: Shania Twain. Today's cultural critic is Zing Seng. Did that impress you much?
0: Very good.
2: Sorry, I just have to do that.
0: I mean, I was really shocked to hear about Shania Twain's backstory.
1: Me
0: I guess
1: too.
0: Because when you listen to her music, there's no trace of this kind of traumatic upbringing or past. I grew up listening to her music, and for me, she was always a kind of country pop singer, uncomplicated, singing about boys and love. But to hear that she's come from this kind of background is actually really makes me reconsider her as an artist.
1: Oh, me too, in the best possible way. So where does she sit musically in terms of your tastes?
0: I think she definitely was of a very early 2000s era of women in country pop. People like Faith Hill, Jessica Simpson, Shania Twain was probably the queen of all of those. And then shading into groups of more conventional pop girls like Britney Spears, Christina Aguilera. She felt very much of that generation.
1: Yeah.
0: So it's amazing that at the age of 60, she's still making country music. And I do think there's a whole new generation of young country stars like Shaboozey, like Ella Langley, who are still kind of paying homage to this queen of country.
1: I love Ella Langley. So what is the new album like in your expert musical opinion?
0: I think it's Shania through and through. It's really country. I don't think, in a way, it's almost comforting that she hasn't really changed up her approach to music. It still feels very much her. I mean, I would have loved to kind of almost hear more of her personal story and her past in the music that she makes. But maybe for whatever reason, it's not something she wants to put out there.
1: But I wonder if we go back and listen to her lyrics with this not new knowledge about what she's been through, whether we would find hints of that in her earlier lyrics.
0: I think it's incredible that she's still performing at all, given the fact that she had Lyme disease. I saw her 2 years ago at Glastonbury. She's opened this year for Harry Styles. You would never know that she at one point had completely lost her voice.
1: Thank you, Zing. You're listening to The Arts Hour from the BBC World Service. What does it feel like to be a director whose film flops at the box office and isn't appreciated at the time, but is now seen as a bit of a masterpiece? That's what the BBC's Ellen E. Jones asked Indian filmmaker Tarsem Singh. It's 20 years since his extraordinary 2006 movie The Fall was released, in which an injured stuntman relates an elaborate and fantastical fable to a young girl, and then finds himself in the surreal imaginary world that he's constructed. The Fall fell off a cinematic cliff because the high concept meant it couldn't find backing or decent distribution in a hostile Hollywood environment. Tarsem Singh was a bit of an outsider, which was probably a contributing factor. He'd largely worked on music videos and commercials at the time. Well, here he is, taking us back 20 years before his film became the cult classic it is today.
4: How'd you hurt your arm?
5: My head.
4: Me too.
6: I'll tell you a story.
7: How would you describe the film setting, you know, in space and time?
8: It kind of is timeless. That's why I think in retrospect it is aging much better than it did, because when it came out,
5: people looking at it as, oh, is this naive? Is this what? And I just went like, oh, you're in a kid's imagination. You can do pretty much whatever you want.
8: They rode down from the high mountain deserts to a place he loved. A palace in the middle of a lake.
7: And what about these amazing locations that we see throughout the film? Is it true that the little girl, the actress who plays Alexandria, that she helped inspire them?
5: Yes. I'm going to all these locations that I'm doing commercials in. I just thought, I'll go there. And once I know the background of what the girl is imagining, I showed her all the pictures. And she pointed at this and that. And of course, if you think my work was ambitious, you have to listen to a kid talk. I mean, hers thing was 10 times more ambitious. And I just said, no. This is where we can go. So after about 28 countries, I think we pretty much had the story down because I didn't have the background of the people or the characters that I was introducing. I just said over the years, I'll figure it out. And whenever I get a commercial, I will only do commercials in those areas. And I'd get those areas and fit them into the story. So it is a bit of a retrofitting on what she imagined.
7: Yeah, it's a wonderfully practical approach to making a totally fantastical story, just tagging it on the end of your commercial work.
5: It's not really how you... I always tell people that, you know, I didn't really have a solid script. We had an outline. And I just said, the child's going to make it.
7: Well, this is kind of what's fascinating about the story behind the story of The Fall, if you like, because I know, you know, it struggled to find distribution. You've talked about struggling to find finance, all of that. And then over the years, its reputation has really built steadily and it's now a much beloved classic, I think widely considered so. Why do you think it is? What's changed?
5: It is a polarizing film because nobody knew what bucket to put it into. I remember when we showed it to people, they just want to know, who's it for? And they go like, actually, it's for everybody. But it was kind of sabotaged up front and it kind of got completely taken off. Nobody wanted it. And it took me another 2 years to put it out myself. So I don't think the audience changes much. Like if it had a bigger, let's say, you know, critics behind it, it would have worked because then people have said, oh, it's this. Let me give it the time that I need to give. It's kind of like, you know, context. Like context is to a painting. And you see it on the side of the road and you go like, maybe $80. You see it in the museum and you think like, 800 million? I don't know. It just becomes that. But the critics that came and just completely ate it up and just said like, you know, polarizingly hated it or loved it. And I was kind of became aware of that. So the audience now kind of who are looking for something off-center and are okay with polarizing film, but a lot of the newer people that saw it or saw that time of children are now critics. So they kind of like lionized it and came out.
8: We're a strange pair, aren't we?
9: Are you trying to save my soul?
1: Tarsim Singh talking about his film, The Fall. Our critic on today's Arts Hour is Zing Singh. Are you a fan of the film, Zing?
0: I actually remember seeking it out on DVD, which is exactly what you talked about, the DVD revival of films that flopped at the box office.
1: Yes.
0: And I was completely blown away. And if anything, it made me sad that I didn't see it in cinemas because it's obviously such a cinematic vision. But, you know, I think the idea that a film can fail at the box office but get a second wind and a second go of success is really heartening for a lot of filmmakers.
1: So having seen it, why do you think it didn't land at the time?
0: I mean, as you say, it's incredibly high concept. It's a story within a story. It's a little bit like 1001 Arabian Nights, where someone is relating all these fantastical stories to a kind of passive audience. And I think maybe the visuals were just too imaginative and out there and fanciful for people to really get a grip on it. I mean, the costumes are incredible.
1: Oh, they're amazing.
0: But at the same time, they're completely placeless. Like, you don't really know, is this a period film?
1: Is it the future?
0: Fantasy?
1: Yeah.
0: Exactly.
1: Yeah.
0: But I think that's also one of the reasons why it really had this revival when it came out on DVD, because people were so gripped by how it looked.
1: Would you go and see it in the cinema today?
0: I would 100% see it in the cinema. Get Tarsim on it.
1: Yes. Do you have another cult classic in mind that perhaps went under the radar when it was originally released that you'd recommend to people listening today?
0: I think everyone will have heard of this, but Rocky Horror Picture Show completely flopped at the box office and it was kind of relegated to midnight showings because the distributors didn't know what to do with it. And then they realized that people were just turning up to these midnight screenings, knowing all the lyrics, dressing up.
1: Taking little bits to throw at the screen.
0: Exactly.
1: Not that I'm encouraging that.
0: No, respect your local cinema.
1: Yes.
0: But that became part of its whole revival and resurrection as a kind of cult classic. And I think now it's one of the films that gets shown the most consistently, even after it's come out.
1: So have you been to a sort of midnight screening of the Rocky Horror Picture Show?
0: It's so fun. I highly encourage it.
1: I love it. Thank you so much, Zing. You're with The Arts Hour and I'm Nikki Beatty. Singer and songwriter Nadine Shah was born in northeast England to a British mother with Norwegian descent and a father from Pakistan. Her musical influences growing up were therefore a diverse mix from Mariah Carey to Urdu ghazals, something which is reflected in her richly textured work. Ahead of her appearance at the legendary BBC summer series of classical concerts, The Proms, she spoke to Nick Ahad about a legendary Pakistani singer, Abida Parveen, who had a profound effect on young Nadine.
9: My father would play Abdul Parveen's music to me growing up, and I think hers was the first Pakistani female voice that I'd heard, where the woman was singing with a much lower register, just like when I first heard Nina Simone for the first time.
10: Right.
9: And you know, I haven't always been a smoker, but I have always had a very, very low kind of baritone vocal, and so I was just drawn to these women, Abdul Parveen being one of them. And it was so different from every other Pakistani singer or Indian singer that I'd heard, you know, from Bollywood. Always so, so high and quite unattainable to me. But it's the power. I don't speak fluent Urdu either. And it doesn't matter when I listen to Abdul Parveen, because there is something very spiritual that I get from her music. Even though I don't speak the language, it really doesn't matter to me. And so, yeah, as part of my upbringing, she's, you know, me and my father, I idolize her. And yeah, I think it's her spirit and the way that she uses her vocal. Not often, I think, vocalists are considered musicians. I think sometimes people might say things like, oh, they're just a singer. Right. Oh, yeah, they just sing.
10: Right.
9: Abdul Parveen sings, and the way that she uses her her vocal is, it's otherworldly, and it is so skilled. And I think that's been a massive inspiration to me, to really hone in on the skill of my vocal.
10: I think as well, when I listen to your music, I can hear those influences. This might sound like a really strange thing to say, although probably not for me, but I can hear your mixed heritageness in your music. Is that something that you're aware of?
9: It's something I'm aware of because people told me.
10: Right.
9: But it wasn't a conscious decision. But then now it's been pointed out, I do hear it. But of course, it makes perfect sense, because that's what I grew up listening to. So it's like the Eastern scale and what have you, and the way that I'll slide over certain notes and go in between certain notes as well is way more typical of Southeast Asia than in Western music. And because my father has a beautiful singing voice also. You know, it's a muscle and you have to inherit it from somewhere, and it's him, and it's also... it's half hearing as well, and it's the music that I listened to growing up.
10: Finally, just quickly tell us about your new album that's on the way.
9: I genuinely am very proud of this one, but it has been a real labour of love. It's been very difficult to make financially for many different reasons. I decided also not to work with the same producer that I'd worked with for 5 albums. No falling out, nothing like that. I just wanted to know if I could do it myself, and I wanted to get myself out of that routine and just, you know, to really push myself and see what I was capable of. And it turns out quite a lot, you know. It turns out I'm quite capable, and it's I suppose it's my proudest work to date. And I imagine that the first single will be coming out, you know, the beginning of next year.
1: Nadine Shah, I am a big fan. And sidebar, you may have heard me singling out her acting performance as a suffragette in the recent film Virginia Woolf's Night and Day. And this was a rumour when I wrote this little piece of information earlier, but it's now been announced that she's doing the music for a Royal Shakespeare Company theatre production, and she's going to be actually acting in it. Zing, you are our cultural critic today, so back to her music. Can you in any way hear all the varied influences from her childhood, from her life and ethnicities in her work?
0: I think there's a real depth to Nadine's music. And I think initially when you listen to it, it feels very straightforwardly influenced by dark wave music, by, you know, music by people like New Order. But actually, when you listen to it more, there is that kind of textured influence, which I think comes from this unique upbringing and heritage that she's had.
1: Yeah.
0: And it's interesting that we talk a lot about musicians who initially reject the influences and the tastes of their parents, but then kind of come full circle to what their parents were listening to.
1: Yeah. Abida Parveen, for people who don't know, is the queen of Sufi music. That's how she's referred to. And that kind of Qawwali voice is amazing. And I can hear some of that in Nadine's vocals sometimes. We can listen to a snippet of Nadine in action on stage for her BBC prom. This is the track Greatest Dancer, and she's joined by the orchestra Royal Northern Sinfonia, conducted by Ellie Slorak.

Nadine Shah performing at this year's BBC Proms. That's it for part one of the show, but don't go away, still to come. The actor J.K. Simmons on playing an Irish-American gangster. Writer David Sedaris on people stealing his work. And I'll be talking to Nigerian star Uzoamakapawa. The Arts Hour's back after this.

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0: BBC News with Roisin Hasty. Russian officials have accused Ukraine of deliberately targeting civilians after a drone hit a busy beach on the Black Sea coast, killing at least seven people. Video shows the drone crashing in the Krasnodar region. It's unclear whether it was brought down by Russian air defences. President Trump has said talks with Iran are going on right now. He told reporters that Iran faced decapitation unless it agreed a deal. Earlier, an Iranian spokesman insisted that no negotiations were underway. Qatar, Egypt and Turkey mediating the truce in Gaza have criticised Israel after new strikes reportedly killed at least 18 people in the territory. It's unclear whether those killed were fighters or civilians. The Israeli Defence Minister Yisrael Katz said on Sunday that Israeli troops in Gaza would not move before Hamas had disarmed. Spain says almost all migrants who crossed from Morocco into the Spanish territory of Ceuta last week have now returned to Morocco. Tens of thousands of migrants surged into the Spanish exclave in North Africa on Thursday, prompting a security and diplomatic crisis for Madrid. A coalition of 25 mostly Democrat-led US states are suing the Trump administration over its imposition of a new round of tariffs on 60 countries. Last month, Washington introduced fresh levies of up to 12.5% on a range of trading partners, including the European Union. Teachers and state workers in Argentina have held a nationwide strike and marched through the capital, Buenos Aires, to protest against job cuts and to demand salary increases. And the Venezuelan government has updated the number now known to have died in June's twin earthquakes to 6,125. Almost 17,000 people were injured. BBC News.
1: Welcome back to the Arts Hour from the BBC World Service with me, Nikki Beatty. And if you've only just joined us, in the first half of the show, we heard Canadian country megastar Shania Twain, the Indian film director Tarsem Singh, and the English singer Nadine Shah on her Pakistani musical inheritance. Coming up, the ever-witty writer and unique observer of life, US author David Sedaris, music from the pioneering Chinese guitarist Shuifei Yang, and my conversation with Uzo Amakapawa, a leading light in Nigeria's Nollywood. First, though, J.K. Simmons is a powerful and prolific American actor who's probably best known for his role as the megalomaniacal music teacher in the 2014 film Whiplash, which won him a hugely deserved Oscar. He was superb in the dual roles of Howard Silk in the TV series Counterpart and has carved a bit of an acting furrow playing flawed characters. His latest is as an Irish-American mob leader in The Westies, an MGM crime series set amongst the Irish and Italian gangs of 1980s New York. J.K. Simmons spoke to the BBC's Roman Kemp about the series and his role.
2: He just killed a made man. The Italians outnumber us about 100-1. They're going to come after us with everything they got. And the feds are paying a lot of attention. Watch your back.
3: JK, I mean, look, it goes without saying pretty instantly in the show, it's not for the faint-hearted. I'll say that much.
4: No. Don't watch it with your preschoolers, please.
5: No.
3: There you go. Exactly. You play Eamon Sweeney, who's the gang leader. And the series, it starts, I guess, at a pivotal moment, wouldn't you say?
4: It does. I mean, the script by Chris Brancato and Michael Payne just dives right into the deep end immediately. Yeah. And it's like, we'll get to know these people later, but right now, this is what's going on.
3: So what is that moment that you're saying there? So how would you describe it for people?
4: It's the first of many moments of mayhem in the script. I'm like the anti-spoiler police.
3: Sorry.
4: I don't want to just there. Yeah. But I guess we do have some laughs.
3: Yeah.
2: We got to send a message. Keep out of Hell's Kitchen.
6: Nobody is going to forget that we Irish built this neighborhood.
2: Nasty business, didn't I tell you?
3: And Jacob, you lived in New York in the 80s. right?
4: I lived in Hell's Kitchen in the, in the 80s when this show takes place. Yeah,
3: yeah, so. I was going to say, were you aware of the history before you got the project through?
4: Yeah, yeah. And I was an actor / waiter at the time, going out of town to do regional theater jobs. And basically when I was living in Hell's Kitchen, I was waiting tables at Joe Allen or one of the joints in the neighborhood and walking home at 1 a.m. with a pocket full of cash and doing a lot of this.
3: Wow. Yeah. But as well, you've brought us so many fantastic characters and bad guys, I guess you could call them, Spider-Man to Whiplash. Why is it so fun, I guess, playing a baddie or someone that, you know, that's got that extra bit of grit?
4: It's for me, the big challenge often is finding the humanity in this, you know, whether it's the head of the Aryan Brotherhood or the head of the Irish gang in Hell's Kitchen who's doing, you know, unspeakable things for his own personal gain. If there's not some glimpse of humanity in the writing, I don't know how to find my way into that. Right. And there's, you know, despite all the mayhem, as we've mentioned, there is a soft Irish heart at the core of Eamon Sweeney. And I kept hoping for and finding opportunities to embrace that.
1: J.K. Simmons. Zing Sing. J.K. Simmons seems like such a lovely, learned, balanced human being. Why do you think he's so often cast as these pretty intimidating, often nasty characters?
5: I guess he's just got a look about him. His physicality is that of a villain. Apologies to J.K. Simmons, who I think is a very lovely man. But, you know, those kind of narrowed eyes, the shaved head, the kind of square jaw. He's not what you call a leading man. He's what you call a character actor. And I think those are the men who are so good at playing baddies.
1: Also, I think as a character actor, you can almost guarantee a lifetime of work. Whereas if you're a lead actor, if you're a star, a hero or a heroine, your work is minimized in some way.
5: It's a little bit like being a Premier League footballer. You've got maybe 10, 15 years of being at the very top of your game.
1: Yes.
5: And then you'll drop off as you age. But character actors are consistently employed throughout their lives, much like J.K. Simmons has been.
1: Yeah. Well, I am really enjoying the Westies. So I just watched episode 4. What are your thoughts on it, though?
5: For me, it's like a combination between The Departed, which is a Boston crime movie, famously based on Inferno Affairs, the Hong Kong film, and Say Nothing, which is the Disney Plus series about the Irish Troubles. So it's like this beautiful combination of two very distinct genres, but set in a New York of the 80s, which feels like a fresh kind of take on everything. It's really entertaining. I would say that anybody going in looking for the next Sopranos is probably going to be disappointed because there's not that much depth to it, but it is a really fun ride.
1: Thank you so much, Zing. You're listening to The Arts Hour from the BBC World Service. Uzoamaka Power is a Nigerian actor, writer and director whose latest film, Call of My Life, has been described as a Nigerian rom-com. Set in Lagos, she plays Soluchi or Sol, a 31-year-old call center worker who's emotionally wounded and recovering from a bad relationship.
7: BLC, my name is Sol. How may I help you?
8: Oh, hey, it's Sol. It's you.
9: You have a sonorous voice.
1: When a chance phone call introduces her to the kind and attentive Eli, she finds herself drawn to the possibility of love again. To embrace the happiness she deserves, Soluchi must overcome her fear of rejection and learn to open her heart. When I spoke to Uzoamaka, she told me that the premise of the film drew on her own experience, though not in the way you might expect.
7: I did work in a call center for 2 years. That was my day job. And it was fun. It was a fun experience. I loved working there and I just took notes. It was very interesting. I'm such a big, you know, observer.
1: Yes.
7: Even of my own life, when, you know, when I go through life and I go through experiences, it's almost like I'm an outsider watching myself go through these things. So working at the call center, I was so interested in just how the relationships at the call center happened and the calls that came in, oftentimes calls unrelated to even the network that I was working for. And I was just curious about those things and made notes every now and then.
1: Well, it was really clear to me that you'd done some research, because we established very quickly in the film that the demand for productivity at speed from the employees is needed. There's no room for going off script and being an empath.
7: Yes.
1: But tell me, the film's been described as a Nigerian rom-com. How would you describe it?
7: I would describe it as a rom-com, period.
1: Okay, good. Because my next question was going to be, I also saw it described as a Nollywood rom-com, and I wanted to know what would constitute a Nollywood film as opposed to just a film from Nigeria or a film made in Lagos. Is there a formula to a Nollywood film?
7: I don't know that there is. I personally, at least, I think that when you're in the Nigerian film industry, the audiences within the Nigerian industry consider you a Nollywood actor as opposed to just an actor. Or they call you a Nollywood filmmaker just because it's a way to identify you. But I don't know that it has any bearing on it being referred to as a film, basically, or as a Nigerian film or as a Nollywood film. I think that when you make a film that everyone can connect to, especially addressing themes that are universally, recognizable, such as love and heartbreak and hurt and grief and things like this, then you can call it, a film, simply a film.
1: Yes. I'm very familiar with the formula used for Bollywood films, and people who work in Hindi cinema, in the language of Hindi, do not necessarily want to be described as Bollywood, because Bollywood means singing and dancing, a villain and a vamp, a hero and a heroine. So that's where that question was coming from.
7: I see.
1: This film has done extremely well at the box office in Nigeria.
7: Yes.
1: Tell me a little bit about the responses that you've heard. What's resonated with people?
7: I think that the audiences are responding to, for lack of a better word, honesty. I don't want to be, so cliche, but it is. The characters they feel like people that you know, or people that we've been, when stories reflect people's sort of emotions instead of just manipulating them, audiences tend to embrace them. It was very deliberate even in the writing for me. I wanted characters that felt true. I wanted them to dress normally as opposed to like having these costumey, even just down to the hair and the makeup and the things that they said. I wanted them to feel real. I wanted them to feel ordinary.
1: So the look of the film is gorgeous, even when we are in an area that is not traditionally gorgeous. Tell us a little bit about the director, Dammy Twitch. I know that he's a famous music video director. He's shot things for Davido. But this is his debut feature. Tell me what it was like working with him.
7: Interestingly, I'd worked with him on a music video.
1: Okay.
7: In 2024. I was the video vixen in that video. And so that was the first time I had worked with him. And for Call of My Life, he brought just the beauty of music videos into Call of My Life.
1: Yeah.
7: Working with him was just, it showed me just how vast filmmaking can be. Because leading up to that, I had done film, but in very controlled, very, restricted ways. But with him, it was just boundless. And he wanted to show Lagos beautifully.
1: Yeah.
7: It was very important to him that Lagos is not just this thing that when we see in film, it's always gritty and, it's sad and it's violent. Yes, Lagos is a lot, but it was important to him that this world, that he created a beautiful world for Lagos, and that he showed that Lagos could be a romantic city. And so every single time that we went out to film, that was top of mind for him.
1: Yeah.
7: He wanted Soul to show up in this city looking beautiful, and for the city to compliment Soul as well.
1: Well, mission accomplished. Tell me what languages we're hearing in the film. So I mean, obviously there's English, but then I guessed that there was Nigerian Pidgin and Igbo, but I don't know. So what were we listening to?
7: Yes, there's English, there's Igbo, and there's Pigeon.
1: Okay. So you do, your character does an Igbo tongue twister before she starts her shift, for example. Yes. Can you do that for us now, or have you forgotten it?
7: Oh, no. I remember it. It's the first one that she does is...
1: And is it just gobbledygook or does it mean something?
7: When you translate it literally...
1: It doesn't make sense.
7: It doesn't exactly make sense, but it's like... So for instance... it says the seamstress. Are you sad that a chicken has laid an egg on the cloth that you're making?
1: Okay.
7: But the aqua, for instance, aqua, right?
1: Yes.
7: She says wine in aqua aqua. Aqua means clothes.
1: Okay.
7: And aqua also means egg.
1: Ah.
7: Aqua also means to sew.
1: Okay.
7: Aqua. Aqua also means to cry. So it's one word that just means so
1: three
7: much.
1: Different things. Okay. Oh, I love
7: four
1: it.
7: Four different things. Yes.
1: I love. So would there be a film made purely in Igbo that would then have to have subtitles in other parts of Nigeria, for example?
7: Yes.
1: Okay.
7: Because in Nollywood, there are different parts of Nollywood, right? There's Nollywood happening in Eastern Nigeria. There's Nollywood happening in Northern Nigeria.
1: Right.
7: Nollywood happening in Western Nigeria and other cultures as well. So the Igbo bits of Nollywood, they shoot in Igbo and then translate. They have subtitles in English. Same with the North, same with the West. So that all happens where like people, we have different languages within Nollywood.
1: Yeah. Wow.
7: Yeah.
1: So Sol has a fellow worker in the call center who has hearing difficulties, which is a little bit problematic when you're answering phones and listening to people with problems to fix. That's your job in a call center.
7: Yes.
1: Where did that idea come from?
7: Well, when I was working at the call center,
1: I had
7: hearing issues at some point.
1: You did?
7: I did. Because you know, you have the headphones on for hours and hours and you have people yelling to your ears and you have angry customers and all of these things. So it happened where like I stopped. I wasn't hearing for a while. So I then went to the hospital and had it flushed, had my ear flushed, and it became okay. But it came from real life.
1: Okay.
7: It came from real life. Yes.
1: Well, Eli described Sol's voice as sonorous. And I just wanted to end by asking you, can you feel what someone's personality is like, what they are like through their voice?
7: Yes, sometimes.
1: Okay.
7: Yes. You can be wrong sometimes, but you can make out what a person is like
1: well,
7: off of just hearing their voice.
1: If you want to know whether Eli was right to read into Sol's voice, you will have to see the film Call of My Life. Uzo Amaka, thank you so very much.
7: Oh, thank you so much. You're so kind.
1: Uzo Amaka Power, and look out for Call of My Life in a movie theatre or on a streamer soon. You're listening to The Arts Hour from the BBC World Service with me, Nikki Beatty. I was introduced to the writing of the coruscating American essayist David Sedaris in the late 1990s when a friend gave me his collection, Holidays on Ice. I have loved his work ever since. If you do nothing else, please read his Santaland Diaries essay. Better still, listen to him reading it. He transforms the absurdities of everyday life into stories of startling insight, razor-sharp wit, and disarming honesty. They work especially well when he reads them aloud, either on the radio or on his sell-out global book tours. When the BBC's Nick Grimshaw caught up with him recently, David Sedaris, with his trademark dry wit, explained why he put so much energy into his stage shows.
9: It's the only way that people can't rip me off. You know what I mean? Like, people make a choice now, right? Do I steal something or do I pay for it? And so people are actually doing you a favor. When I saw something the other day, I was horrified. It was on Instagram. And it was this woman goes into a bookstore, scans a book with her phone, and then gets the entire audiobook read by AI. And then you can change the voice. You can get, you know, Clark Gable to read it to you, or you get Twiggy to read it to you. And it's complete stealing on top of stealing, right? So sometimes when people complain about my ticket prices, I'm like, sorry, found one way, you can't rip me off.
10: You can't rip me off. Yes. I want to talk to you about your imagination. You know, I feel like your writing, for me, you always notice details that maybe, you know, somebody might walk past. Have you always had that inquisitive brain, or is that something that you've trained yourself to do over the years?
9: I guess I've always paid attention, I suppose. Mm-hmm. I'm not a big phone person, right? So I'm not looking down on my phone. The problem is now when you pay attention, all you see are people looking at their phones.
10: Mm-hmm. And you, I watched an interview with you recently where you talked about, I think you were in Alabama maybe, and you went to the post office and someone was like, why did you do that? You can just do it all on the internet. And you were like, no, I want to walk to the post office. I want to see life. Is that like harder and harder to do now in the age that we live to, you know, experience real life humans?
9: No, because I don't really partake in a lot of the online stuff. Mm-hmm. Like, I don't like shopping online.
10: No.
9: I like going into a place. And here's one thing I found, like, just store-wise, right? Like, if you go into, like, a chain store, that's when you get, how's your money going so far? Got any big plans for the weekend? But if you go to the kind of store I was normally too intimidated to go into, you very rarely get that.
10: You never get it.
9: No, you very rarely get that.
10: Yeah.
9: Like, you get, like, actual people who have, I walked in the store and this guy, it was in San Francisco. It was amazing within 2 minutes how much I knew about him. And it was just, you know, it was like, oh, my boyfriend was sewing a button on my shirt. And it's like, okay, you can't sew and you have a boyfriend. And just, I just learned so much and I bought something just because I wanted to make him happy. I wanted to buy something from him.
10: Do you like, are you someone that likes a chatty, like, cab driver? Because I was quite like a chat with a stranger on the street or in a cab.
9: I love it.
10: I love that.
9: And you get so many good stories from, just talking to a driver. Gosh, I've gotten so many good things over the years by talking to drivers.
10: I want to talk to you about your brand new book. It's called The Land and Its People, but that was not what it was always going to be called. There was a sort of working title for you.
9: Yeah, I was in Edinburgh a couple of years ago, and I was in some natural history museum, and it was a dusty jar, and the label read, The Testicles of an Old Sparrow in Winter. And I thought, oh, that's going to be my book title. But then there was a big chain of stores in the United States, and they said they wouldn't carry the book if I called it that. And my publisher didn't say, okay, change the title. But then I found a better title, so I was okay. But I saw my new book title.
10: Okay.
9: The other day I was in this church. I was showing somebody this church, right? And the church has like a book sale. You know, you buy a book for like 50p. And it was an old book, and it was called Flowers Through the Years, Book One. And then I thought, I think there's something there. But so I'm thinking about Candles Through the Years, Book One.
10: Book One.
9: Because how much can candles have changed? And then just the idea that there might be a book two and a book three, I think might be good.
10: That's good. Yeah, the evolution of the wick.
1: David Sedaris, and he is currently on a massive global tour, and his latest collection of writing is The Land and Its People. Xing Xing, I know you're a fan too. What is it that you like about his work and about him?
11: First of all, he's incredibly funny. He's maybe the funniest writer alive.
1: Yes.
11: If you like the on-screen work of someone like Larry David, you will love David Sedaris. And I think he brings a really idiosyncratic view of the world to everything that he does. I mean, I still think sometimes when I see a piece of litter on the ground, I still think of an essay he wrote about being the guy who walks around his neighborhood with a bin bag, picking up all the litter for everyone else. And he somehow manages to make this not seem, you know, preachy or obsequious, but incredibly hilarious. And I think he's so funny when he's talking about family as well.
1: Yes,
11: one of the funniest memoirists about family.
1: I think you're absolutely right. And you said that people might, if they like Larry David, like David Sedaris. I so agree. It's a really good comparison to draw. Writers are not always natural performers. Why do you think people flock to his shows?
11: I think he's created a kind of personality around himself and his work, because his work is so deeply personal. It's about his upbringing, his family life, the everyday things that he goes through. And I think the kind of combination of seeing that person live, hearing them read it aloud, but also, you know, David Sedaris, for people who don't know, is also a huge admirer of fashion. So you'll find him in these amazing avant-garde Japanese designers all the time. The combination of all of that is incredible.
1: That's a really good insight. Thank you so much, Zing. We end the Arts Hour with a particularly special music performance. Shuifei Yang was incredibly the first guitar player in China to enter a music school and has since become the world's most renowned Chinese classical guitarist. She came into the BBC studios to play live, but first, here she is talking to Katie Derham about her musical upbringing.
12: My parents mainly listen to Chinese music.
1: Yeah.
12: So in your absolutely every fibre of your being, then you understand that Chinese traditional music.
13: Very true, actually. Especially when I'm going back to transcribe some of the traditional Chinese music, I realized that, you know, people say that my playing is very fluid, very lyrical. And when I go back to play Chinese music, I realize that is my blood. That is where it comes from, because I come from the Chinese cultural background and Chinese art. Chinese music is very lyrical, very expressive, very free. And that's where it comes from.
12: What then drew you to the classical guitar then? What made you want to take this instrument on?
13: It wasn't my choice. So I didn't even know about, I never heard of classical guitar. And then I was a very energetic child, and then my parents wanted me to learn a musical instrument, but they were thinking of accordion, because accordion was the most popular instrument back then, because accordions like portable piano and to accompany choirs. There are lots of choirs. So they wanted me to learn accordion from the music teacher teaching in my primary school. And then my teacher left, the music teacher left the guitar. She organized a guitar group. So she kind of just, they just kind of pushed me in the guitar group, and I didn't even know about guitar. I don't know what guitar was. So now looking back, I think it's a destiny. I felt that the guitar chose me.
12: And your guitar is very special. I was noticing when you came into the studio that you said, oh, it's a very heavy guitar. Why is it so heavy?
13: It's not a traditional build. Traditional guitars are very light. This is made by Australian maker Greg Smallman. He used a new technique. It's a double back.
12: Mm-hmm.
13: So it gives a very resonant sound. Traditional guitars, like Spanish guitars, they're usually quite percussive, quite clean and dry sound. Mm-hmm. But playing Spanish music is really, really good. And Samoan guitars are very heavy, but also very resonant.
12: So, well, we're going to hear it now, because you're going to play an arrangement of a Chinese traditional song. What is it that we're going to hear?
13: It's called Moonlit Night by the Spring River. It's a Chinese classic.
12: Yeah.
13: It dates back to the Ming Dynasty. So Ming Dynasty is the equivalent of Elizabethan period.
12: Mm.
13: You might be surprised how rich this piece sounds like. I think the piece developed over time. And this piece really represents the very poetic essence of Chinese music.
12: Well, listen, if you're ready, Fei, we'd love to hear Fei Yang here playing live. She's got her heavy guitar ready to play.

0: Shuifei Yang playing Moonlit Night. That's it for today's Arts Hour. Thank you for your ears, and thank you to both my guests, Uzo Makapawa and Zing Sing. For now, from me, Nikki Beatty, studio managers Duncan Hannant and Steve Greenwood, and producers Kieran Birmingham and Nikki Paxman, see you next week.
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Good morning. You're listening to Morning Edition on 89.3 WFPL. I'm Bill Burton. Coming up on the program, we'll be talking with legal analyst Elliot Williams about the latest turn in President Trump's battle over who destroyed the reflecting pool. That conversation is coming a bit later in the program this morning. From 89.3 WFPL News in Louisville, coal volumes for two of the nation's biggest railroads are up from last year. Domestic coal shipments, though, declined amid a flurry of favorable Trump administration policies. We'll have more on that story a little bit later as well. It's going to be

0: 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I'm Steve Inske.
1: And I'm Bea Martinez.
2: 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Thank you so much for being with us during Morning Edition on 89.3 WFPL. Our local newscast is coming up in just 5 minutes this morning. Five states are holding primary elections today, but all eyes are on Michigan, where two Democratic candidates are facing off to determine who will be the Democratic nominee for the Senate.
3: Who has the best chance of beating the Republican? That's going to be my biggest priority.
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4: 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Politicians are losing over them. How data centers became the latest political flashpoint, next time on 1A.
2: 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Sunny skies for us with mid-80s as our high. Looks like Wednesday is going to be a pretty sunny day, too, and maybe just a bit warmer, around 90 for the high tomorrow. Right now, it's 68 in Louisville. 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
0: Good morning. Michigan is one of five states holding primary elections today. The Democratic Senate race there pits two different political ideologies against each other. What do voters want? It's Morning Edition from NPR News. Authorities arrested someone for arson in connection with one of the three wildfires that threatened Spokane, Washington. I'm Steve Inske.
1: And I'm A. Martinez. The fires have displaced some 65,000 people, which is more than a fourth of the city's population. Also, Apple plans to reinvest its $2 billion tariff refund at home. And health officials in Michigan confirm the first known deaths related to an outbreak of psychosporiasis. It's Tuesday, August 4th. Number 44 turns 65 as President Barack Obama celebrates a birthday today. News is next.
9: Live from NPR News in New York City, I'm Dwahli Saikautau. The Senate Judiciary Committee is set to vote today on Todd Blanche's nomination for Attorney General after he met key demands from two Republican senators, one over a controversial fund, the other on Trump's taxes. NPR's Ryan Lucas has more on what Senators John Cornyn and Tom Tillis wanted.
10: Late Sunday, Blanche released two documents. One says it formally rescinds the order that created the anti-weaponization fund, meaning the fund is dead. The other purports to clarify the scope of the tax immunity deal, including that it only applies retroactively and only to Trump, two of his sons, and the Trump Organization. That said, legal experts say neither document that Blanche released is actually legally binding, and they don't provide the sort of ironclad guarantees that they purport to. But they are enough for Cornyn and Tillis.
9: NPR's Ryan Lucas reporting. Michigan's closely watched Democratic Senate primary is today. As Russ McNamara of Michigan Public Radio Network reports, the two candidates are taking differing paths in the race's final hours, and the winner may offer a glimpse into the future direction of the party.
11: The moderate Democrat, Congresswoman Haley Stevens, spent Monday in West Michigan trying to shore up support outside of metropolitan Detroit, where she has largely stayed. She's been getting by in her folksy charm and tens of millions in super PAC money.
12: Oh my gosh, I'm writing a love letter to Michigan and I'm having a blast, so something must be going well.
11: Speaking in Detroit, the city's former health officer, progressive Abdul El-Sayed, has made getting money out of politics one of the pillars of his campaign.
13: We need to believe that what we're fighting for is bigger than just one U.S. Senate seat.
11: It's the most expensive Democratic congressional primary in history. The winner will face Republican Mike Rogers, who lost to Democratic Senator Alyssa Slotkin 2 years ago. For NPR News, I'm Russ McNamara in Detroit.
9: Authorities in Spokane, Washington have arrested a man suspected of arson in connection with one of three wildfires burning in and around the city. NPR's Kirk Siegler reports the blazes have burned hundreds of homes and displaced more than 60,000 people.
6: The Spokane County Sheriff's Office has arrested a suspect in connection with its investigation into the Old Trails Fire, the most destructive wildfire of the three burning in and around this eastern Washington city. Authorities say 37-year-old Aaron Farinacci, a convicted felon, was arrested at his home here without incident and is being charged with arson in the first degree. All three wildfires have displaced tens of thousands of people since last weekend and forced the evacuation of businesses, the VA hospital, and other health care facilities. Firefighters are trying to take advantage of a brief reprieve in the winds before another heat wave is forecast to arrive midweek. Kirk Ziegler, NPR News, Spokane.
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2: Live from 89.3 WFPL News in Louisville, I'm Bill Burton. London is the latest Kentucky community to pass a moratorium on data centers. Shepard Snyder has more.
7: London's local pause on data center development is in place for 2 years and expires at the end of September 2028. The city ordinance also allows the London Planning Commission to extend the moratorium an extra year by vote. The ordinance would allow city officials time to study the effects of data centers amid concerns about resource constraints in other Kentucky communities. The moratorium passed on its second reading, 5-1. There's no known proposal for a data center in London or Laurel County, but other communities have passed their own moratoriums as companies propose developments across the state. In central Kentucky, Mercer and Woodford counties are in the process of drafting their own moratoriums. Lexington's moratorium is in place through the end of October. I'm Shepard Snyder in Lexington.
2: The U.S. Department of Justice has settled a civil lawsuit against Ascend Elements, the company once building a massive battery plant in western Kentucky. The company was accused of inflating the cost of labor and construction for a battery recycling plant in Christian County that would serve the electric vehicle industry. Ascend admitted to submitting false claims for reimbursement under a U.S. Department of Energy grant from 2023 to 2025 and will pay $7.5 million to settle the case. Ascend Elements has since filed Chapter 11 bankruptcy, and the construction firm building the Hopkinsville plant is the new owner. Litigation and changing market conditions have stalled construction of the facility, but the new owner says it will be completed. Future plans for the site are unknown at this time. Coal volumes for two of the nation's biggest railroads are up from last year. As Curtis Tate reports, domestic coal shipments declined amid a flurry of favorable Trump administration policies.
8: CSX and Norfolk Southern reported their second quarter results late last month, including an increase in coal shipments. CSX coal volume increased 5% in the March to June quarter, while Norfolk Southern's increased 4%. Domestic volume was down for the railroads, while export volume was up. In a presentation to investors, CSX cited higher shipments of coal to overseas markets for steelmaking and electricity production. Norfolk Southern did not include those details, but the railroads overlap. CSX domestic coal declined 2%, while its exports increased 12%. Norfolk Southern's domestic coal declined 8%, while its exports increased 25%. Both railroads ship coal from eastern Kentucky to U.S. power plants and export terminals. I'm Curtis Tate in Richmond.
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2: Sunny skies in mid-80s for us today. More sunshine in store on Wednesday at about 90 for tomorrow's high. 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
1: 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Good morning. I'm Bill Burton. It's 6:42. Thousands of federal workers have lost their jobs. 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
1: 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She'll talk about how her character has grown over those five seasons. She is the guest during Fresh Air today at noon on 89.3 WFPL. Sunny skies for us today. We'll be in the mid-80s for a high. More sunshine in store for us on Wednesday. And it looks like right around 90 for a high tomorrow. Right now, it's 68 in Louisville. The Kentucky Derby will be part of a new six-race championship series for three-year-old horses that's set to launch next year. Also, Indiana State Senator Chris Garton says he wants to be the leader of the Indiana Senate. We'll have more on both of those stories coming during our newscast at 7:04 on 89.3 WFPL. And you can always find more news at lpm.org. It's 6:44.
4: Good morning, I'm A. Martinez. 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Now, no one's allowed to check out the book anymore as it'll be displayed in their local history collection. 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
1: 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Louisville's Air Pollution Control District has observed a significant increase in strong odors around the Swift Pork Plant in Butchertown this year, but it has not taken enforcement action against the plant in years. LPM's Satchel Walton has more.
6: Jonathan Toogood waters plants on a recent Friday morning outside the Copper and Kings Distillery in Butchertown. Toogood has worked here for more than 5 years. In that time, he's grown familiar with the neighborhood's distinct aroma.
7: SHIT is what it smells like. It's real bad. It ain't like right now, the smokestacks ain't going. If you see the smokestacks over going, you'll tell they're killing the hogs.
6: Odors are nothing new for Butcher Town. It is named after the animal processing industry that's been there since the 1830s. The last remnant of that industry is the Swift Pork Plant, which slaughters and processes around 10,000 pigs each day. And this year, complaints about the smells from the plant are up. Louisville's Air Pollution Control District, or APCD, logged 530 complaints about odors from the plant in the first half of this year. That's more than in all of 2025. APCD staff classified odors as strong or very strong on 23 days, about four times more than last year, in half the time. And while APCD rules prohibit odors that annoy a significant number of people, the slaughterhouse isn't facing any repercussions for the burdensome stench. Asked why Swift's odors this year haven't violated local rules, an APCD spokesperson did not answer directly and said in urban environments, odors are not uncommon and tend to, quote, wax and wane. The Butchertown stench is nothing new. In 2023, APCD and Swift settled a string of alleged odor-related violations. Part of that settlement involved Louisville loosening its rules for nuisance air pollution. Swift has not been fined since. Before the changes, APCD had fined Swift for less. In 2021, they were cited for 8 strong odors and, quote, over 100 complaints. Typical emissions from pork processing are not classified as air pollutants because they're not known to directly harm human health. That's according to Ted Smith, who studies environmental medicine at the University of Louisville. He said that nuisances can be a lower priority for regulators.
0: I'm not surprised when there are periods of time that residents are upset about an odor and they don't feel like it's being addressed. And, you know, that's, I think it is because it's in this category and, you know, it's a hard problem.
6: Two main sources of odors are live pigs and rendering, which uses unwanted pig parts like blood, bones, heads, and organs. Those parts unusable for meat are ground, cooked, and pressed until they can be used in products like cat food and cosmetics. That's smelly. But however bad the odors are for neighbors, they're even worse for the some 1,200 people who work inside the plant.
8: What I used to work in rendering is the smell is indescribable.
6: That's David Olmos Herrera, who worked at the plant until 3 years ago. He said that because of the threat of odor complaints and fines, workers were not allowed to open windows, even when the air was hard to breathe.
8: So they asked us to close the gates, you know, to contain the smell, basically. So we used to work in temperatures like 120 degrees, 130, especially in summertime.
6: The meat processing industry was once centralized in urban cores when Chicago was the hog butcher for the world. But these days, typical American pigs meet their demise in plants on the outskirts of small towns around Iowa. Now, Louisville is the only city of its size with a significant pig slaughterhouse. But its odors aren't great for other businesses in the neighborhood. Too Good, who works at the Butchertown Distillery, said that a lot of customers will want to take a drink on the rooftop bar. Until
7: they smell the odor and stuff and they don't like it, so they'll go back inside the building where the AC is. It ain't great for business, but everybody got to make a dollar.
6: Too Good looks down the block at the smokestacks rising from the plant. They weren't rolling, but he knew the processing and the smell would likely be back that afternoon. I'm Satchel Walden in Louisville.
1: 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It's Morning Edition on 89.3 WFPL. The Senate Judiciary Committee is expected to vote today on Todd Blanche's nomination for Attorney General. This is coming after Blanche assuaged concerns from two Republican senators. We'll have all of the latest coming at 7:07.
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9: 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What does it mean for all of us when that skepticism creeps into science and medicine? We bring you a conversation from the Aspen Ideas Festival about science in an age of skepticism and what doctors, researchers, and teachers are doing to rebuild confidence in evidence itself. 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
1: Sunny skies and mid-80s for a high today. It's 68 in Louisville at 6:51.
11: It's primary day in several states after months of ads and tens of millions of dollars in political spending. A check in on how money is flowing this campaign season.
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11: From Marketplace in Washington, I'm Kimberly Adams. 7 states are set to hold primary elections this week. Polls open today in Washington, Kansas, Virginia, Missouri, and Michigan, where spending has poured into the primary. Brendan Glavin is director of insights at Open Secrets, which tracks money in politics. He says outside groups spent about $75 million in the Michigan primary. One race has drawn particular attention, the Democratic Senate primary, where U.S.-Israel relations organizations have become a source of tension.
13: You know, the United Democracy Project, plus some other groups affiliated with AIPAC, have been big, big spenders all year. But with this race in particular, it's a real hot button issue, and that's been driving a lot of the spending.
11: More broadly, in races across the nation so far this campaign season, Glavin says Democratic candidates have generally raised more, while Republican Party committees currently have more money available to help their candidates. Another major factor, President Trump's Political Action Committee.
13: The big X factor is Donald Trump's, the MAGA Inc. super PAC has $400 million in the bank, and that money is all available to be spent on these elections.
11: He says Democratic candidates don't have a counterpart to that right now. This is the first major election cycle since the Supreme Court struck down federal limits on coordinated campaign spending at the end of June, but Glavin says it's still too early to know how much that decision will affect fundraising. Next week, Connecticut, Minnesota, Vermont, and Wisconsin hold their primaries. We'll keep an eye on those races as well. Let's do the numbers. The FTSE in London is up 0.3%. Dow, S&P, and NASDAQ futures are up in the 0.1% to 0.7% range, with the Dow future up 171 points. The 10-year Treasury yield is up at 4.69%. Oil prices are up almost 2% this morning, with Brent crude trading at almost $86 a barrel.
12: 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Horizon3.ai.
11: When the Trump administration made massive cuts to the federal workforce, remember DOGE, Maryland, which is right next to us here in D.C., was hit hard. It lost close to 25,000 federal jobs last year, more than any other state. To help out their neighbors, some Marylanders have formed a kind of club where the goal is to redistribute money. Marketplace's Stephanie Hughes reports.
14: Last spring, Finnan Adamson was job hunting in Baltimore. He had recently graduated with a master's from the School of Public Health at Johns Hopkins, but there wasn't a lot doing in public health at the time.
15: You know, with the big cuts to public health agencies, there were a lot of out-of-work public health professionals who were, you know, more qualified than me for a lot of the jobs I was interested in.
14: Then Adamson learned about a new kind of club where another member would give him some money each month, $180 or so, while he didn't have any.
15: It was like a small relief valve to get some money for groceries mostly.
14: Adamson had become a member of the Community Guaranteed Income Club. It was started last year by his friend, Alex Zhu, another Marylander, who was inspired by the concept of universal basic income.
16: We've been running for over a year now, and we have helped redistribute over $20,000.
14: The club's 54 members each self-report their monthly income, subtract taxes and student loan payments, and then the club uses a formula to redistribute the money.
16: We calculate the average, and the people who make above the average send money to the people who make below the average, and we tell them who to send to.
14: Right now, the member with the highest income makes about $10,000 a month post-tax. That person sending out $700, split between multiple people. Members with no money coming in each get about $200 a month. And some have incomes that vary. That includes singer Elisheva Prant. Here she is performing at an event in D.C. this spring. Prant gets paid for about half of her performance gigs. This one, for example, was unpaid. She also works as a teacher.
17: My voice teaching is pretty consistent, but my performance work is not.
14: In months where she has more performance gigs lined up, Prant usually gives money, about 80 bucks or so. And when she doesn't, she gets it, up to $100.
17: It's just been a little bit more of a cushion. That money I like intend to go toward groceries.
14: Most UBI programs have been experimental, but a more consistent income is one of the main benefits, says Stacia West, a professor at the University of Tennessee.
18: When that income volatility is smoothed, we often see reductions in things like anxiety and depression.
14: One of West's studies found people also had more time and energy to look for jobs. And in Baltimore, some club members found jobs and turned from being receivers to givers. That includes Finn and Adamson, who found work last summer.
15: I have enough money to live, and it feels good to give back to some friends.
14: However, he's planning to leave the club. He thinks the $180 he's giving each month could go farther if he gives it to someone in a less wealthy country. Also, as the club's grown, he doesn't know as many of the people he's helping out.
15: So I do want to be able to give to friends who I know who are struggling.
14: Other members have left for different reasons, and this does create a challenge for the club. Right now, there's a wait list to join for people who make less money and a constant hunt for people who can give it. In Baltimore, I'm Stephanie Hughes for Marketplace.
11: And the biggest names in AI are headed to the White House today. Meta, Anthropic, OpenAI, and Google will meet with officials to discuss the government safety testing their most advanced AI models. This comes days after Anthropic admitted its AI breached three more private companies during testing. The White House has not provided details on how the tests will be conducted or how the results will be reported. Our producers are Emma Condon, Tamar Fagan, Ashley Rodriguez, Ariana Rosas, and Erica Soderstrom. Our senior producer is Alex Schroeder. Our supervising senior producer is Meredith Garrison Morby. And in Washington, I'm Kimberly Adams with the Marketplace Morning Report. From APM, American Public Media.
1: 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I'm Bill Burton. Our local newscast is on the way in just 5 minutes this morning. For decades, Soviet leaders have vowed that communism would outlast capitalism. But foreign policy expert Hanna Nohte argues that Russia's global influence has declined due to the war with Ukraine.
19: In 2022, Russia had it pretty good. Now, relations with Europe have totally unraveled.
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23: Good morning. What would it mean to have the president's former personal lawyer running the Department of Justice? We'll talk with Senator Alex Padilla, one of the lawmakers who vote on Todd Blanche today. That's coming up on Morning Edition from NPR News. What's the punishment for a prosecutor who admitted that her office had no case, Ami Martinez?
24: And I'm Steve Inskeep. Jeanine Pirro dropped a vandalism charge against a man the president wanted to prosecute. The president is lashing out. Also, how does the memory of the Soviet Union shape the ambitions of Vladimir Putin? It's Tuesday, August 4th. This day in 1984, the Prince album Purple Rain became the number one album in the nation and remained at the top of the charts for 24 weeks. The news is next.
25: Live from NPR News in New York City, I'm Dwahali Saikautau. Michigan Democrats are voting today for an open Senate seat that could signal the future direction of the party and possibly shape the battle for control of the chamber this fall. NPR's Sam Greenglass reports the primary is seen as a test of how farther left-leaning candidates looking to disrupt the status quo will fare in a battleground state.
26: Epidemiologist Abdul El-Sayed has the backing of Vermont Senator Bernie Sanders, who won the Michigan primary in 2016. El-Sayed has made criticism of corporate money in politics central.
27: The problem too often with the Democratic Party is that we have an instinct to say the right thing, but we're bought off by the people who are on the side of doing the wrong thing.
26: Congresswoman Haley Stevens got late endorsements from Michigan heavyweights like Governor Gretchen Whitmer and retiring Senator Gary Peters.
28: You know, I'm just beating MAGA four times in my congressional races, and I'm passing laws, and I'm doing damn good work.
26: Whoever wins will face former Republican Congressman Mike Rogers this fall. Sam Greenglass, NPR News, Farmington Hills, Michigan.
25: Senate Democrats are releasing a report this morning suggesting that big U.S. banks had concerns for years about money moves made by suspected sex trafficker Jeffrey Epstein. But NPR's Scott Horsley reports the banks are accused of keeping those worries to themselves until after Epstein was arrested.
0: The report from Democrats on the Senate Finance Committee says more than a dozen bankers at J.P. Morgan Chase, Bank of America, and Deutsche Bank raised red flags about the money that Epstein was moving around the world. But in most cases, bankers failed to alert the Treasury Department until Epstein was charged with sex trafficking in 2019. Under the Bank Secrecy Act, bankers are supposed to notify the government whenever they suspect a client is moving funds to launder money or carry out other illegal activities. Committee Democrats want the Justice Department to investigate why suspicious activity reports were not filed about Epstein in a more timely manner. They also want to tighten reporting requirements in the future. Scott Horsley, NPR News, Washington.
25: The U.S. Attorney for the District of Columbia, Jeanine Pirro, met with President Trump at the White House yesterday, shortly after he told reporters that he was unhappy with her decision to drop charges against a former Olympic athlete accused of vandalizing the Lincoln Memorial reflecting pool.
3: We weren't necessarily thrilled with the contractor, but they did a job and they were fixing any problems. But then it got carried away because the judge was extremely unfriendly to Jeanine. And frankly, I think she choked.
25: Pirro's decision put her at odds against Trump, a longtime political ally and Trump appointee. The president has not said if he would remove her for Friday's court filing. 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
1: 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Indiana State Senator Chris Garton says he wants to be the leader of the Indiana Senate. Drew Dodelin has more from our content partners at Indiana Capital Chronicle.
4: The news comes just days after Senate President Pro Tem Roderick Bray announced he will not seek re-election for the role. Bray was the focus of a pressure campaign by President Donald Trump and Governor Mike Braun to deliver a failed mid-decade congressional redistricting map that would favor the party. His term runs through 2028. Garton resigned as majority floor leader in June, 4 years after Bray appointed him to the Senate's number two Republican post. Garton said he no longer aligned with leadership's strategic direction. While he and Bray disagreed on redistricting, they voted similarly on many other key topics. Members of the Senate Republican caucus will ultimately choose their leader after the November election, and others could join the race. I'm Drew Dodlin in Indianapolis.
1: The Kentucky Derby will be part of a new six-race championship series for three-year-old horses that's set to launch next year. Churchill Downs, which hosts the Derby, along with the New York Racing Association, announced the new series yesterday. It's not supposed to replace horse racing's Triple Crown, but The Athletic reports the series' creation calls the Triple Crown's importance into question. According to the Associated Press, three of the six new races will be held at Churchill Downs. The series includes two of the three Triple Crown legs, but leaves out the Preakness Stakes that are held every May in Maryland. The federal government has reached a settlement with Ascend Elements, the company building a massive plant in Christian County. Lisa Autry reports.
5: Under a settlement with the U.S. Department of Justice, Ascend Elements will pay $7.5 million to resolve civil allegations that it inflated reimbursement claims to the U.S. Department of Energy for its work on an EV battery recycling plant in Hopkinsville. The DOE alleges it lost more than $5 million from inflated labor hours, excessive tool purchases, and other wasteful expenses. According to the U.S. Attorney's Office for the Western District of Kentucky, Ascend admitted to the conduct and received credit for its cooperation. Ascend filed for Chapter 11 bankruptcy earlier this year, and the Christian County plant was purchased by the construction team building the facility. Construction is delayed due to pending litigation by contractors over unpaid work. The Department of Energy has canceled all remaining funding for the project. However, its new owner says the facility will be completed, but future plans for the sites remain undetermined. I'm Lisa Autry in Bowling Green.
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1: Tuesday should be pretty sunny with a high into the mid-80s. Wednesday is going to be a very sunny day for us, too. Might even be just a little bit warmer than today with a high of about 90. 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
8: And I'm A. Martinez in Culver City, California. The Senate Judiciary Committee is expected to vote today on Todd Blanche's nomination for Attorney General.
7: This is a step toward Blanche's final confirmation, and he appears to have the majority now that two Republicans have said their objections have been addressed. Blanche made statements relating to a fund that could be paid to the president's political supporters and also a tax immunity deal. In a few moments, we'll hear from a Democrat who sits on that same committee, Senator Alex Padilla of California.
8: NPR Justice correspondent Ryan Lucas joins us now with more.

0: It's Morning Edition from NPR News. I'm Steve Inskeep.
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2: 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Thanks so much for having us along with you during Morning Edition on 89.3 WFPL. We'll tell you what's happening in the area with our newscast coming up at 8:04 this morning, just 5 minutes away. 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
2: Just like yesterday, we should end up in the mid-80s with sunny skies. Another pretty nice day in store for us. Maybe a little bit warmer tomorrow, but still pretty comfortable for the first week of August. Sunny and a high of about 90 tomorrow. Right now, it's 68 in Louisville.
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0: Good morning. Michigan is one of five states holding primary elections today. The Democratic Senate race there pits two different political ideologies against each other. What do voters want? It's Morning Edition from NPR News. Authorities arrested someone for arson in connection with one of the three wildfires that threatened Spokane, Washington. I'm Steve Inskeep.
1: Enemy Martinez, the fires have displaced some 65,000 people, which is more than a fourth of the city's population. Also, Apple plans to reinvest its $2 billion tariff refund at home, and health officials in Michigan confirm the first known deaths related to an outbreak of psychosporiasis. It's Tuesday, August 4th. Number 44 turns 65 as President Barack Obama celebrates a birthday today. News is next.
7: Live from NPR News in New York City, I'm Dwahli Saikautel. The Senate Judiciary Committee is about to vote this morning on Todd Blanche's nomination for Attorney General. The vote is set to go ahead after two Republican lawmakers dropped their objections and said they would support Blanche. NPR's Ryan Lucas reports.
8: The two Republicans who had been holding up the committee vote on Blanche are Senators John Cornyn and Tom Tillis. They wanted written guarantees that the nearly $1.8 billion anti-weapon fund was dead, and also in writing, limits to the scope of the sweeping tax immunity deal for President Trump, his family, and businesses. Late Sunday, Blanche provided two documents that address those demands, though legal experts say neither document provides ironclad guarantees. But they were enough for Cornyn and Tillis, who thanked Blanche and said they will now support him. Their votes are critical for Blanche, who needs the support of every Republican on the Senate Judiciary Committee for his nomination to advance to the full Senate. Ryan Lucas, NPR News, Washington.
7: The psychosporiasis outbreak in the United States has caused its first known deaths. Health officials in Michigan say two people who both had underlying medical conditions have died, as NPR's Maria Godoy reports.
9: Psychosporiasis isn't usually fatal, but it can be more severe in people who are very young, elderly, or have compromised immune systems, says Dr. Cynthia Sears with Johns Hopkins University. She says left untreated, the intestinal illness can linger, with symptoms seeming to clear only to recur.
10: Even in someone who's perfectly healthy, they can have intermittent diarrhea for weeks to months.
9: She says when treated with antibiotics, people usually recover fully within days. Dr. Anurag Malani is with Trinity Health Ann Arbor Hospital in Michigan, a state that's reported more than 11,000 cases.
11: One of the persons I saw over the weekend, you know, had diarrhea for weeks.
9: Malani says he's starting to see fewer patients with the illness since a peak 3 weeks ago. Maria Godoy, NPR News.
7: Federal workers at more than six agencies are being ordered by the Trump administration to move into new buildings. Agency leaders say the relocations are meant to reduce the government's real estate footprint and save money. More from NPR's Kiara Eisner.
12: For many federal workers, this summer has been one of chaotic relocations. Some USDA workers were told to move into a building by August that was treated for bedbugs in May. But as of late July, officials hadn't said it was all clear yet. The new building for employees at the Consumer Financial Protection Bureau didn't have working Wi-Fi for weeks. Trump-appointed heads of these agencies say these moves were supposed to save money. But some employees are moving out of buildings that the government is still paying millions for. And two lawsuits say the moves haven't been authorized by Congress and violate federal law. Kiara Eisner, NPR News.
7: And this is NPR from New York City.
2: Live from 89.3 WFPL News in Louisville, I'm Bill Burton. London is the latest Kentucky community to pass a moratorium on data centers. Shepard Snyder has more.
13: London's local pause on data center development is in place for 2 years and expires at the end of September 2028. The city ordinance also allows the London Planning Commission to extend the moratorium an extra year by vote. The ordinance would allow city officials time to study the effects of data centers amid concerns about resource constraints in other Kentucky communities. The moratorium passed on its second reading, 5-1. There's no known proposal for a data center in London or Laurel County, but other communities have passed their own moratoriums as companies propose developments across the state. In central Kentucky, Mercer and Woodford counties are in the process of drafting their own moratoriums. Lexington's moratorium is in place through the end of October. I'm Shepard Snyder in Lexington.
2: The U.S. Department of Justice has settled a lawsuit against Ascend Elements, the company once building a massive battery plant in western Kentucky. The company was accused of inflating the cost of labor and construction for a battery recycling plant in Christian County that would serve the electric vehicle industry. Ascend admitted to submitting false claims for reimbursements under a U.S. Department of Energy grant from 2023 to 2025 and will pay $7.5 million to settle that case. Ascend Elements has since filed for Chapter 11 bankruptcy, and the construction firm building the Hopkinsville plant is the new owner. Litigation and changing market conditions have stalled construction of the facility, but the new owner says it will be completed. Future plans for the site at this time are unknown. Coal volumes for two of the nation's biggest railroads are up from last year. As Curtis Tate reports, domestic coal shipments declined amid a flurry of favorable Trump administration policies.
14: CSX and Norfolk Southern reported their second quarter results late last month, including an increase in coal shipments. CSX coal volume increased 5% in the March to June quarter, while Norfolk Southern's increased 4%. Domestic volume was down for the railroads, while export volume was up. In a presentation to investors, CSX cited higher shipments of coal to overseas markets for steelmaking and electricity production. Norfolk Southern did not include those details, but the railroads overlap. CSX domestic coal declined 2%, while its exports increased 12%. Norfolk Southern's domestic coal declined 8%, while its exports increased 25%. Both railroads ship coal from eastern Kentucky to U.S. power plants and export terminals. I'm Curtis Tate in Richmond.
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2: Sunny skies with mid-80s as a high today, more sun, and right around 90 or so for a high on Wednesday. 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
0: It's Morning Edition from NPR News. I'm Steve Inskeep in Washington, D.C.
16: And I'm Amy Martinez in Culver City, California. Five states hold primary elections today. The marquee race will be in Michigan, where Democrats see holding an open Senate seat as essential to reclaim the chamber.
0: First, Democrats decide where to place their bet. In a primary, they choose between two candidates to take on Republican Mike Rogers.
16: NPR congressional reporter Sam Greenglass joins us from Petoskey, Michigan. Sam, what's it been like on the campaign trail?
17: I've talked with maybe 50 voters in the last 2 weeks, from the Detroit River to Lake Michigan, at a UAW picnic, local Democratic clubs, community events, and it is hard to overstate how tense this race has become. And a big reason for that is because it has turned into this proxy for so many of the debates roiling the party right now. You know, establishment versus insurgent, further left versus more moderate.
16: So speaking of that, where do the two candidates sit on those lines?
17: There is Congresswoman Haley Stevens. She flipped a suburban House district in 2018 and has focused on her crossover appeal and support for Michigan manufacturing. She's got support from Michigan heavyweight

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1: 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It's 8:42. I'm Bill Burton. At least 7,000 acres have burned in the wildfires. Actually, we were just talking about that, weren't we? 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That's our story, one of the stories, coming during Marketplace Morning Report at 8:51.
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1: 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Indiana State Senator Chris Garton announced yesterday that he wants to run the Indiana Senate. Also, the Kentucky Derby will be part of a new six-race championship series for three-year-old horses that's set to launch next year. 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
4: Good morning, May Martinez. A book on Greek antiquities was checked out of a library in Australia, and it must have been a fascinating read because it did not get returned for the next 150 years. Turns out the book had been bricked into a fireplace. If the library wanted to collect on the late fee, it would have been nearly $20,000. Now, no one's allowed to check out the book anymore as it will be displayed in their local history collection. It's Morning Edition.
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1: 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Louisville's Air Pollution Control District has observed a significant increase in strong odors around the Swift Pork Plant in Butchertown this year. But it hasn't taken enforcement action against the plant in years. LPM's Satchel Walton has more.
6: Jonathan Toogood waters plants on a recent Friday morning outside the Copper and Kings Distillery in Butchertown. Toogood has worked here for more than 5 years. In that time, he's grown familiar with the neighborhood's distinct aroma.
7: SHIT is what it smells like. It's real bad. It ain't like right now the smokestacks ain't going. If you see the smokestacks over going, you'll tell they killing the hogs.
6: Odors are nothing new for Butchertown. It is named after the animal processing industry that's been there since the 1830s. The last remnant of that industry is the Swift Pork Plant, which slaughters and processes around 10,000 pigs each day. And this year, complaints about the smells from the plant are up. Louisville's Air Pollution Control District, or APCD, logged 530 complaints about odors from the plant in the first half of this year. That's more than in all of 2025. APCD staff classified odors as strong or very strong on 23 days, about four times more than last year, in half the time. And while APCD rules prohibit odors that annoy a significant number of people, the slaughterhouse isn't facing any repercussions for the burdensome stench. Asked why Swift's odors this year haven't violated local rules, an APCD spokesperson did not answer directly and said in urban environments, odors are not uncommon and tend to, quote, wax and wane. The Butchertown stench is nothing new. In 2023, APCD and Swift settled a string of alleged odor-related violations. Part of that settlement involved Louisville loosening its rules for nuisance air pollution. Swift has not been fined since. Before the changes, APCD had fined Swift for less. In 2021, they were cited for 8 strong odors and, quote, over 100 complaints. Typical emissions from pork processing are not classified as air pollutants because they're not known to directly harm human health. That's according to Ted Smith, who studies environmental medicine at the University of Louisville. He said that nuisances can be a lower priority for regulators.
0: I'm not surprised when there are periods of time that residents are upset about an odor and they don't feel like it's being addressed. And, you know, that's, I think it is because it's in this category and, you know, it's a hard problem.
6: Two main sources of odors are live pigs and rendering, which uses unwanted pig parts like blood, bones, heads, and organs. Those parts unusable for meat are ground, cooked, and pressed until they can be used in products like cat food and cosmetics. That's smelly. But however bad the odors are for neighbors, they're even worse for the some 1,200 people who work inside the plant.
8: What I used to work in rendering is the smell is indescribable.
6: That's David Olmos Herrera, who worked at the plant until 3 years ago. He said that because of the threat of odor complaints and fines, workers were not allowed to open windows, even when the air was hard to breathe.
8: So they asked us to close the gates, you know, to contain the smell, basically. So we used to work in temperatures like 120 degrees, 130, especially in summertime.
6: The meat processing industry was once centralized in urban cores when Chicago was the hog butcher for the world. But these days, typical American pigs meet their demise in plants on the outskirts of small towns around Iowa. Now, Louisville is the only city of its size with a significant pig slaughterhouse. But its odors aren't great for other businesses in the neighborhood. Too Good, who works at the Butchertown Distillery, said that a lot of customers will want to take a drink on the rooftop bar. Until
7: they smell the odor and stuff and they don't like it, so they'll go back inside the building where the AC is. It ain't great for business, but everybody gotta make a dollar.
6: Too Good looks down the block at the smokestacks rising from the plant. They weren't rolling, but he knew the processing and the smell would likely be back that afternoon. I'm Satchel Walden in Louisville.
1: 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It's Morning Edition on 89.3 WFPL. Ukraine has attacked logistics warehouses in Russia overnight. We'll have all of the latest during NewsHour from the BBC starting this morning at 9.
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9: 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What does it mean for all of us when that skepticism creeps into science and medicine? We bring you a conversation from the Aspen Ideas Festival about science in an age of skepticism and what doctors, researchers, and teachers are doing to rebuild confidence in evidence itself. 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
1: Sunny skies today will hit the mid-80s for a high, and it's 68 in Louisville at 8:51.
11: It's primary day in several states after months of ads and tens of millions of dollars in political spending. A check-in on how money is flowing this campaign season.
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11: From Marketplace in Washington, I'm Kimberly Adams. Seven states are set to hold primary elections this week. Polls open today in Washington, Kansas, Virginia, Missouri, and Michigan, where spending has poured into the primary. Brendan Glavin is the director of Insights at Open Secrets, which tracks money in politics. He says outside groups spent about $75 million in the Michigan primary. One race has drawn particular attention, the Democratic Senate primary, where U.S.-Israel relations have become a source of tension.
13: You know, the United Democracy Project, plus some other groups affiliated with AIPAC, have been big, big spenders all year. But with this race in particular, it's a real hot button issue, and that's been driving a lot of the spending.
11: More broadly, in races across the nation so far this campaign season, Glavin says Democratic candidates have generally raised more, while Republican Party committees currently have more money available to help their candidates. Another major factor, President Trump's Political Action Committee.
13: The big X factor is Donald Trump's, the MAGA Inc. super PAC has $400 million in the bank, and that money is all available to be spent on these elections.
11: He says Democrats don't have a counterpart to that right now. This is the first major election cycle since the Supreme Court struck down federal limits on coordinated campaign spending at the end of June. But Glavin says it's still too early to know how much that decision will affect fundraising. Next week, Connecticut, Minnesota, Vermont, and Wisconsin hold their primaries. We'll keep an eye on those races as well. Let's do the numbers. The FTSE in London is up 0.3%. Dow, S&P, and NASDAQ futures are up in the 0.4% to 1.3% range, with the Dow future up 694 points. The 10-year Treasury yield is down at 4.66%. Oil prices are down this morning, with Brent crude trading at $81.91 a barrel.
12: 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Horizon3.ai.
11: When the Trump administration made massive cuts to the federal workforce, remember DOGE, Maryland, which is right next to us here in D.C., was hit hard. It lost close to 25,000 federal jobs last year, more than any other state. To help out their neighbors, some Marylanders have formed a kind of club where the goal is to redistribute money. Marketplace's Stephanie Hughes reports.
14: Last spring, Finn and Adamson was job hunting in Baltimore. He had recently graduated with a master's from the School of Public Health at Johns Hopkins, but there wasn't a lot doing in public health at the time.
15: You know, with the big cuts to the public health agencies, there were a lot of out-of-work public health professionals who were, you know, more qualified than me for a lot of the jobs I was interested in.
14: Then Adamson learned about a new kind of club where another member would give him some money each month, $180 or so, while he didn't have any.
15: It was like a small relief valve to get some money for groceries mostly.
14: Adamson had become a member of the Community Guaranteed Income Club. It was started last year by his friend, Alex Zhu, another Marylander, who was inspired by the concept of universal basic income.
16: We've been running for over a year now, and we have helped redistribute over $20,000.
14: The club's 54 members each self-report their monthly income, subtract taxes and student loan payments, and then the club uses a formula to redistribute the money.
16: We calculate the average, and the people who make above the average send money to the people who make below the average, and we tell them who to send to.
14: Right now, the member with the highest income makes about $10,000 a month post-tax. That person's sending out $700, split between multiple people. Members with no money coming in each get about $200 a month. And some have incomes that vary. That includes singer Elisheva Prant. Here she is performing at an event in D.C. this spring. Prant gets paid for about half of her performance gigs. This one, for example, was unpaid. She also works as a teacher.
17: My voice teaching is pretty consistent, but my performance work is not.
14: In months where she has more performance gigs lined up, Prant usually gives money, about $80 or so. And when she doesn't, she gets it, up to $100.
17: It's just been a little bit more of a cushion. That money I like intend to go toward groceries.
14: Most UBI programs have been experimental, but a more consistent income is one of the main benefits, says Stacia West, a professor at the University of Tennessee.
18: When that income volatility is smoothed, we often see reductions in things like anxiety and depression.
14: One of West's studies found people also had more time and energy to look for jobs. And in Baltimore, some club members found jobs and turned from being receivers to givers. That includes Finn and Adamson, who found work last summer.
15: I have enough money to live, and it feels good to like give back to some friends.
14: However, he's planning to leave the club. He thinks the $180 he's giving each month could go farther if he gives it to someone in a less wealthy country. Also, as the club's grown, he doesn't know as many of the people he's helping out.
15: So I do want to be able to like give to friends who I know who are struggling.
14: Other members have left for different reasons, and this does create a challenge for the club. Right now, there's a wait list to join for people who make less money and a constant hunt for people who can give it. In Baltimore, I'm Stephanie Hughes for Marketplace.
11: And the biggest names in AI are headed to the White House today. Meta, Anthropic, OpenAI, and Google will meet with officials to discuss the government safety testing their most advanced AI models. This comes days after Anthropic admitted its AI breached three more private companies during testing. The White House has not provided details on how the tests will be conducted or how results will be reported. Our producers are Emma Condon, Tamar Fagan, Ashley Rodriguez, Ariana Rosas, and Erica Soderstrom. Our senior producer is Alex Schroeder, and our supervising senior producer is Meredith Gerritsen-Morby. In Washington, I'm Kimberly Adams with the Marketplace Morning Report. From APM, American Public Media.
1: 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Our local news is coming up in just 5 minutes this morning. We're also going to be talking with ultra runner Sophie Woods, who broke a world record running across the Alps. That's just one of the things that you'll hear during NewsHour from the BBC next.
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1: Sunny skies today with a high into the mid-80s. 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
23: Welcome to NewsHour from the BBC World Service. I'm Regina Vaidyanathan. Ukraine steps up its attacks on Russia with strikes on logistics warehouses and other infrastructure overnight. Officials say at least 5 people have been killed and 10 more injured.
24: Civilian deaths seem to be rising in Russia and in Ukraine. Both Russia and Ukraine deny targeting civilians, but ever since Russia's full-scale invasion of Ukraine, so many civilians have died.
23: EU ministers hold an emergency meeting to discuss migration days after tens of thousands of Moroccans entered the Spanish territory of Ceuta. The inspiring story of ultramarathon runner Sophie Woods, who ran the entire length of the Alps in just 29 days. And the musical, which uses humour to raise awareness about the chronic women's health condition, endometriosis.
25: It's funny and it has a message. Parts of it will leave you in tears, but you'll also be like rolling on the floor laughing.
23: All of that coming up after the BBC News.
26: BBC News with David Harper. Big oil companies have reported record profits after the Iran war sent prices surging. Saudi Aramco has reported a 44% rise in the latest quarter, despite disruption caused by the conflict. Sarah Rogers reports.
27: This is the first full quarter of results since the Iran conflict began in February. Aramco, the world's biggest oil exporter, saw net income of almost $33 billion between April and June. Profits for British oil and gas producers Shell and BP and America's ExxonMobil more than doubled in the same period. US-based Chevron's profits climbed even sharper, from $2.5 billion last year to $12 billion in its second quarter. Oil prices have been volatile since the conflict began, with Brent crude peaking at above $120 a barrel, but falling back on the promise of talks. President Donald Trump has criticised oil companies for making too much money from the war.
26: A mass funeral has been held in Gaza City for 112 people whose bodies were trapped under the rubble of a residential block hit during an Israeli strike in 2023. Local officials say it's taken almost 3 years to retrieve the remains due to a lack of equipment and other shortages. From Jerusalem, here's Yolande Nell.
0: Footage from Gaza City shows the victims' remains lined up in rows, each covered with a Palestinian flag. Mourners said 40 children, 38 women and 7 people with disabilities were among those whose bodies were recovered in a recent operation by the civil defence, part of Gaza's Hamas-run interior ministry. They were members of one Palestinian clan made up of the Abu Sharia and Hussein families. All were killed when Israel targeted a multi-storey residential block in the Sabra neighbourhood in November 2023, 6 weeks after the deadly Hamas-led attack on southern Israel.
26: French officials say nearly 160 migrants have been rescued after their boat caught fire while attempting to cross the Channel to England. No casualties have been reported. Here's Simon Jones.
3: This was one of the largest rescues of migrants in the Channel that the UK and French Coast Guards have ever had to deal with. The overloaded dinghy had been on the water for several hours when its engine caught fire. The boat quickly broke up and the people on board ended up in the water. The dinghy was being shadowed by a French vessel which issued a Mayday alert. A lifeboat from Eastbourne and a Border Force cutter joined the rescue operation. Everyone was accounted for and taken back to France.
26: Member states of the European Union have praised Spain's response after more than 70,000 Moroccans illegally entered its territory of Ceuta last week. It had been suggested that Spain should be suspended from the Schengen Agreement, which allows free movement. However, at a video conference on Tuesday, the EU's migration chief blamed the mass illegal entry on disinformation and people smugglers. He also offered financial help to strengthen the border. Most of the illegal migrants are now back in Morocco. Live from London, this is the latest world news from the BBC.
1: 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Indiana State Senator Chris Garton says he wants to be the leader of the state Senate. Drew Dawdlin has more from our content partners at Indiana Capital Chronicle.
4: The news comes just days after Senate President Pro Tem Roderick Bray announced he will not seek re-election for the role. Bray was the focus of a pressure campaign by President Donald Trump and Governor Mike Braun to deliver a failed mid-decade congressional redistricting map that would favor the party. His term runs through 2028. Garton resigned as majority floor leader in June, 4 years after Bray appointed him to the Senate's number two Republican post. Garton said he no longer aligned with leadership's strategic direction. While he and Bray disagreed on redistricting, they voted similarly on many other key topics. Members of the Senate Republican caucus will ultimately choose their leader after the November election, and others could join the race. I'm Drew Dudlin in Indianapolis.
1: The Kentucky Derby will be part of a new six-race championship series for three-year-old horses that's set to launch next year. Churchill Downs, which hosts the Derby, along with the New York Racing Association, announced the new series yesterday. It's not supposed to replace horse racing's Triple Crown, but The Athletic reports the series' creation calls the Triple Crown's importance into question. According to the Associated Press, three of the six races in the new partnership will be held at Churchill Downs, including the Derby. The series includes two of the three Triple Crown races, but it leaves out the Preakness Stakes that are held every May in Maryland. This is 89.3 WFPL News. Sunny skies, mid-80s for us today. More sunshine in store for Wednesday. Maybe a bit warmer with about 90 as tomorrow's high. Right now it's 71 in Louisville. 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
23: Hello and welcome to NewsHour from the BBC World Service. Coming to you live from London, I'm Regina Vaidyanathan. The sound of Ukrainian drones as they hit targets in Russia. Overnight into Tuesday, Kyiv struck Russian warehouses belonging to Wildberries, the country's largest online retailer, known as the Russian Amazon. At least 5 people were killed and 10 wounded in what's the latest in a series of attacks on Wildberries. Well, Kyiv says the depots supply the Russian military, something Moscow denies. In recent weeks, the war has been getting ever closer to ordinary Russians. Just a day earlier, as people sunbathed and swam in the sea, a Ukrainian drone crashed into a beach in southern Russia, killing 7 people, including 3 children, and injuring 58, according to Russian officials. Well, our correspondent, Steve Rosenberg, our Russia editor, brought me the very latest from a busy Moscow street.
5: This is what we know so far. Russian officials say that overnight, drones attacked an industrial park south of Moscow. A warehouse caught fire, and the local governor, the governor of Moscow region, said that 5 people had been killed. Now, there was no official confirmation about who runs the warehouse that was targeted. But later came news reports of 2 other drone attacks in 2 other parts of Russia, one near St. Petersburg and the other in the Tver region, both targeting warehouses belonging to Wildberries, Russia's largest online retailer. And this fits into a pattern, because since last month, Ukrainian drones have attacked a whole string of warehouses belonging to Wildberries. It seems to be an attempt to disrupt the operations of a really big Russian company that is used by so many people here. You know, tens of millions of Russians buy things online via Wildberries, and hundreds of thousands of Russians try to sell things through Wildberries.
23: So there's a sense now that ordinary Russians are really feeling the impact of the conflict. Would you say in a greater way?
5: Much more than before, certainly. I mean, you know, a couple of years ago, if I was speaking to people on the street about the impact of the war on their lives, you know, so many people said to me, well, you know, the war is, it's something happening so far away. It doesn't affect us. It's happening on television. Today, the message is very different. You know, long-range Ukrainian drone strikes on Russian oil facilities, for example, they sparked a summer fuel shortage in many parts of Russia, so Russians felt it. These attacks on Wildberries warehouses, that is disrupting that major company, Russians are feeling that. And also, you know, 4.5 years into this war, so many people now tell me, when you speak to them, you know, we know someone, we know a neighbour or one of our relatives who was killed fighting in Ukraine. So in many different ways, yes, people are feeling the effects

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0: 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Now the Trump administration is opening some of those areas to commercial fishing.
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0: modifications to the F-16s, but believes it could be done in weeks.
1: If we can kill their operators, we're going to reduce number of launches.
0: Meanwhile, Ukraine is gaining momentum in the war with punishing drone strikes deep inside Russia. But the problem with Russian missiles cannot be ignored, says Rob Lee.
2: This is going to be an enduring challenge to Ukraine, where they've, a number of good trends, positive trends in the war right now, but this is certainly one of those trends that's still very difficult.
0: Back at the damaged department building, workers cut plywood to cover missing windows. A backhoe loads rubble into a dump truck. A steamroller levels fresh asphalt to repair the damaged street. Ukrainians are briskly efficient in cleaning up after attacks, but what they really want is a defense that keeps these strikes from ever happening. Greg Myrie, NPR News, Kyiv.
3: Babies can begin to learn their mother's scent while still in utero. New research in the journal Science Advances examines how infants may also be taking to new dad smell.
4: Here in our current study, we just isolated the body odor component and found that infants are sensitive to the father's body odor.
5: Yara Endevelt Shapira is a research scientist with the Institute for Learning and Brain Sciences at the University of Washington. She studies olfaction, how we process smell.
4: I like to think of body odors as nonverbal language that is used constantly to convey information between us.
3: Endevelt Shapira previously researched body scent connections between a mother and infant. She wanted to explore if that connection occurs with babies and their dads.
4: In recent years, fathers are becoming increasingly involved in childcare, but we still know much less about their contribution to early development.
3: So her team devised some tests.
4: Each infant took part in three short face-to-face interactions, one with their own father and two with the unfamiliar men.
3: The unfamiliar men wore either the father's pre-worn shirt or a new, clean, unscented shirt.
4: The order of all these interactions was randomized, and by comparing the different conditions, we could examine how father's body odor influence interbrain synchrony during social interaction.
5: Both the babies and the men wore devices on their heads to measure brain activity. Endevelt Shapira says they looked like shower caps filled with wires and electrodes. She found that brain activity was more in sync when the father was present, but also when the father's body odor was present on a stranger.
4: These findings suggest infants process their father's scent and that paternal body odor can serve as a sensory cue that supports social interactions even when the father is not physically present.
3: Now, dad's BO is one of many sensory cues that babies experience, but the study suggests it's a good place to start for future research into how fathers can affect their infants' development.
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1: And you're listening to All Things Considered on 89.3 WFPL in Louisville. I'm Daniel Gillum. Louisville's Air Pollution Control District has observed a significant increase in strong odors around the Swift Pork Plant in Butchertown this year, but it hasn't taken enforcement action against the plant in years. LPM's Satchel Walton has more.
2: Jonathan Toogood waters plants on a recent Friday morning outside the Copper and Kings Distillery in Butchertown. Toogood has worked here for more than 5 years. In that time, he's grown familiar with the neighborhood's distinct aroma.
3: SHIT is what it smells like. It's real bad. It ain't like right now, the smokestacks ain't going. If you see the smokestacks over going, you'll tell they're killing the hogs.
2: Odors are nothing new for Butchertown. It is named after the animal processing industry that's been there since the 1830s. The last remnant of that industry is the Swift Pork Plant, which slaughters and processes around 10,000 pigs each day. And this year, complaints about the smells from the plant are up. Louisville's Air Pollution Control District, or APCD, logged 530 complaints about odors from the plant in the first half of this year. That's more than in all of 2025. APCD staff classified odors as strong or very strong on 23 days, about four times more than last year, in half the time. And while APCD rules prohibit odors that annoy a significant number of people, the slaughterhouse isn't facing any repercussions for the burdensome stench. Asked why Swift's odors this year haven't violated local rules, an APCD spokesperson did not answer directly and said in urban environments, odors are not uncommon and tend to, quote, wax and wane. The Butchertown stench is nothing new. In 2023, APCD and Swift settled a string of alleged odor-related violations. Part of that settlement involved Louisville loosening its rules for nuisance air pollution. Swift has not been fined since. Before the changes, APCD had fined Swift for less. In 2021, they were cited for 8 strong odors and, quote, over 100 complaints. Typical emissions from pork processing are not classified as air pollutants because they're not known to directly harm human health. That's according to Ted Smith, who studies environmental medicine at the University of Louisville. He said that nuisances can be a lower priority for regulators.
4: I'm not surprised when there are periods of time that residents are upset about an odor and they don't feel like it's being addressed. And, you know, that's, I think it is because it's in this category and, you know, it's a hard problem.
2: Two main sources of odors are live pigs and rendering, which uses unwanted pig parts like blood, bones, heads, and organs. Those parts unusable for meat are ground, cooked, and pressed until they can be used in products like cat food and cosmetics. That's smelly. But however bad the odors are for neighbors, they're even worse for the some 1,200 people who work inside the plant.
5: What I used to work in rendering is the smell is indescribable.
2: That's David Olmos Herrera, who worked at the plant until 3 years ago. He said that because of the threat of odor complaints and fines, workers were not allowed to open windows, even when the air was hard to breathe.
5: So they asked us to close the gates, you know, to contain the smell, basically. So we used to work in temperatures like 120 degrees, 130, especially in summertime.
2: The meat processing industry was once centralized in urban cores when Chicago was the hog butcher for the world. But these days, typical American pigs meet their demise in plants on the outskirts of small towns around Iowa. Now, Louisville's the only city of its size with a significant pig slaughterhouse. But its odors aren't great for other businesses in the neighborhood. Toogood, who works at the Butchertown Distillery, said that a lot of customers will want to take a drink on the rooftop bar. Until
3: they smell the odor and stuff and they don't like it. So they'll go back inside the building where the AC is. It ain't great for business, but everybody got to make a dollar.
2: Toogood looks down the block at the smokestacks rising from the plant. They weren't rolling, but he knew the processing and the smell would likely be back that afternoon. I'm Satchel Walton in Louisville.
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7: The Trump administration has invested more than $27 billion into publicly owned companies. And you know what? Tracking all that money, where it is and what it's doing, is kind of a full-time job. Good thing, then, there is a tool to do just that. I'm Kai Ryssdal, the White House, and its affinity for state capitalism, next time on Marketplace.
1: And Marketplace is coming up in 10 minutes, 6 o'clock on 89.3 WFPL. All things considered, wrapping up here very soon. I'm Daniel Gillum. Hope you're having a good evening. It's 5:50. Sunny skies right now. We'll see a low of 70 tonight. Clear skies and warming up to almost 90s for tomorrow and for Thursday. This is 89.3 WFPL.
0: This is All Things Considered from NPR News. I'm Elsa Chang.
8: And I'm Juana Summers. Becoming a parent can transform every relationship in your life, even the ones that feel essential and unbreakable. It's what we see play out in Naima Coster's new novel, Take What You Can. It centers on Val and Millie, who have been best friends since a formative college trip to France. Both women feel motherless. Later, they wind up pregnant at the same time and try to start new lives near each other in Brooklyn.
9: I wanted to write about Millie and Val navigating their first year of motherhood. They're both missing their mothers for different reasons, and they acknowledge that longing in one another, and it's what first forges them together. But it's not enough to keep them close.
8: The novel explores how friendships can sustain us and sometimes bend under the weight of the different lives we build. When I spoke with Naima Coster, I asked her why she decided to explore Millie and Val's story through different cities and different timelines.
9: I think I don't know how to write a book another way. Maybe my challenge will be writing something more straightforward in the future. But I'm interested in the way that the past is always with us, even in the present time, how its imprints are in current moments. And I think it's really interesting to see the ways that moments speak to each other across time. And that's possible in a novel in a way that I think is harder when you're in the present living your life.
8: It's so clear over the years that span their relationship how much Val and Millie love each other, but there are also these moments where their friendship feels, frankly, a little toxic once they're back living in the same city again after time apart. Where does that sort of tension and friction and sharpness come from?
9: I think that tension and friction between them really comes from what they're each carrying that they have trouble articulating to each other. So Val, I think, has a lot of resentment that Millie has done better for herself in terms of finances, that she's wealthier. And Val can't really give voice to the ways that highlights her own lack. And so she can be mean to Millie because she has trouble being honest about that. And Millie is a successful influencer who started her career as a travel blogger, but she's done very well for herself. She's someone who is so accustomed to putting on a good face, both for the people around her and for her followers on the internet, that sometimes she isn't authentic with Val and can't really say that she's still grieving her mother 14 years after losing her. So I think that there's a way that both of the women try so hard to keep things together that what they end up doing is pushing each other away.
8: Naima Coster, motherhood is such a key theme in this book, and I know that you've talked and written openly about your own complex relationship with your mother. Would it be okay if I asked you to tell us about it briefly?
9: Yes, I became estranged from my mother shortly before my last novel was published, and I'd been writing around estrangement in my earlier novels, and I wanted to write a book that really dug into the grief of that experience. There's been a lot of conversation lately about people going no contact with their parents for seemingly no good reason, and it being sort of an act of defiance. And my experience of estrangement has been one that's quite sad, and one in which the pain of it is really ongoing. And yet, I'm able to go on living and make new memories and grow and change as a person and have beautiful experiences with my chosen family. And I wanted to write about the bittersweetness of that, of the ongoing feeling of loss, but also the gratitude that I feel for what I have been able to hold on to. Mm-hmm.
10: You also wrote that the very fraught mother-daughter relationship in your first novel was not a complete mirror of your own relationship with your mom. You wrote that it was more wish fulfillment than an exorcism. I wonder, this book, does this novel feel like more of an exorcism for you personally, or is it some other kind of experience entirely?
9: I think that it is both exorcism and wish fulfillment. Wish fulfillment because I would love to return to France and eat all of the food that is in this book and swim in the bodies of water that are in this book. But it is an exorcism in the sense that there's so much struggle that mothers have that goes unseen. And writing a book is a way to bring people close to an experience that is often private. In this book, there's writing about experiences of abuse. And there's something in writing a novel that I know makes me feel less alone mm-hmm. and that I hope makes readers feel less alone as well.
10: There are so many beautiful quotes in this book, but one that stuck with me about mothers was something that Millie's mother-in-law tells her after she gives birth. She says, "A mother, you know, is the one who holds everything together." But as we've been discussing, as you explore in the book, that isn't always the case. Say more about that moment.
9: It's a moment where Millie is struggling after giving birth to her daughter, and her mother-in-law can see, and Millie doesn't want to admit that she's having a hard time. And I think that the book really looks at the difficult feelings and desires that can come up after having a child. Both women experience joy, but they also experience rage. They experience envy. They experience despair and desire. And I wanted to write that onto the page because it's something that I certainly talk about with my friends who are mothers at length, but I haven't read enough of in literature. Mm-hmm.
10: Shifting gears a bit, there's another part in the book where Millie is telling an old friend how, as an influencer, she gets all this hate from strangers online. They suggest she's fake, she's ugly, she needs to be put in her place. And she tells the friend it's because nobody wants to see a black woman get what she wants. Say more about that.
9: I think that Millie is a compelling character because she has really built an amazing life for herself. And she can seem like she has everything and thus should not expect more. I think that we have a culture that expects women to be content with what they get, mm-hmm. even when it's unequal, even when it is insufficient. And I think that's especially true for women of color and black women. And Millie is keenly aware that her success, her confidence and her sense that she deserves good things is threatening to people who are really invested in a hierarchy where black women are not at the top or near the top. And it's certainly a part of the hatred and backlash that she gets online. And she's aware of the way that her success bothers others.
10: Hmm. What do you think it is that Millie and Val, both of whom identify as black women, want the most throughout their friendship?
9: That is such a good question. I think on one level, what both women want is to be primary in somebody else's life. Mm-hmm. Like Millie wants to be the most beloved person to Val, and Val wants to be the most beloved person to Millie. And I think that that comes from the mother hunger that they both share, having lost that kind of unconditional, deep love of a mother, or in Val's case, never having known it. And I think that by the end of the book, what they simply want is to know that the other person is never going to go away and is going to stick with them. And they might not always be able to be primary to one another. They can't always come first, but they can remain connected through all the phases of life.
10: We've been speaking with author Naima Koster. Her latest book is Take What You Can. Thank you so much.
9: Thank you so much for having me.
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7: In Los Angeles, I'm Kai Rizdahl. It is Tuesday today, 4 August. Good as always to have you along, everybody. We turn today for our understanding of the current state of this economy to American industry. The Institute for Supply Management tells us that last month, the entire manufacturing slice of this economy grew at its fastest rate in 4 years. There's higher demand, there are growing backlogs, there's more production on factory floors, and more manufacturing employment as well. That is noteworthy in and of itself. All the more so, though, because manufacturers still have a whole lot of challenges. Higher energy costs, higher interest rates, tariffs, and both business and consumer uncertainty staring them in the face. So Marketplace's Justin Ho gets us going with why American factories are so busy right now.
18: The manufacturing sector has been picking up in part because manufacturers are building out their capacity. Matthew Miskin with Manulife John Hancock Investments says last year's tax law helped many businesses upgrade.
19: Whether it's property, plant, equipment, whether it's investing in a new segment of the business.
18: Miskin says the manufacturing sector is also seeing plenty of demand, especially from other businesses.
19: And what is the big business expense of 2026? It's this little herd of thing called AI.
18: Miskin says data center development is creating demand for computers and other electronics. It's also creating demand for industrial equipment, says Bernard Yaros, lead U.S. economist with Oxford Economics.
20: You're seeing a lot of demand for engines, turbines, and power transmission equipment because the AI build-out, a key component of that, is ultimately the necessary upgrades to the power grid.
18: But Yaros says it's not just AI. The Institute for Supply Management found that inventory levels right now are low for transportation equipment, food and beverages, plastic and rubber products, chemicals. Yarrow says that means all kinds of businesses are going to have to restock.
20: That's also going to be a broad tailwind to manufacturing as businesses need to replenish their inventories of goods.
18: Businesses also might want to restock because they're worried about the president's new round of import taxes. But Scott Paul with the Alliance for American Manufacturing says many manufacturers have gotten used to tariffs by now.
21: Instead of either delaying some of these capital expenses or purchases or hoping that there'd be a different outcome, there's this realization that this is the new normal, but we can operate successfully in this.
18: Paul says higher tariffs could cause the manufacturing sector to slow down. Same with an escalation in the Middle East or higher interest rates. But for now, he says, the sector is proving to be resilient. I'm Justin Ho for Marketplace.
4: On Wall Street today, well, I mean, clearly artificial intelligence really is the greatest thing since sliced bread, and the Strait of Hormuz is going to open any day now. We'll have the details when we do the numbers.

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4: One morning, I was standing in a doorway, and the father of this family came towards me with a big smile on his face. Very loudly, he yelled, "How is it hanging?"
5: We were going to help shovel each other's walk. And I walked up to him, and he looked at me, and he goes, "Oosh." And I said, "What?" And he says, "Well, it's cold, oosh." And I said, "Where I grew up, we said, brr."
6: There's some handy Spanish slang that'll do the trick. Tarzan of the flower pot.
7: Sometimes whenever somebody is, I guess, saying someone is not smart or something, they say they cannot walk and chew gum at the same time.
8: Coming up next on...